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4: This El Niño is already big in August. So what has scientists kind of alarmed, I think you can say, is that it still has months more to grow. And it feels like all but an inevitability to them at this point that by the time it's done growing, it will be the largest on record.
5: I'm Michael Barbaro. That's coming up on The Daily from The New York Times.
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8: Live from NPR News in Washington, I'm Ryland Barton. The federal government's debt hit a new high today, $40 trillion. NPR's Scott Horsley reports just covering the interest payments on that debt is now the government's second largest expense.
9: The government is spending more than $1 trillion just paying interest on the debt this year. That's more than it spends on defense or Medicare and trails only Social Security. The federal debt has doubled since 2017 and is expected to grow by more than $2 trillion this year alone. Maya McGinnis, who heads the Committee for a Responsible Federal Budget, says that's remarkable at a time of low unemployment and no pressing government crisis.
10: We used to borrow during bad times, but now we borrow during bad times and good times.
9: People who lend money to the government are demanding higher interest rates, which is also driving up the cost of private borrowing for things like mortgages. Scott Horsley, NPR News, Washington.
8: President Trump says the U.S. and Canada reached a last-minute deal to delay 50% U.S. tariffs on $20 billion worth of Canadian products.
11: The tariffs will be non-existent for our farmers. Our farmers were paying tremendous tariffs into Canada, and those tariffs are going to be totally eviscerated, down to zero.
8: The sanctions were due to take effect this morning. Canadian Prime Minister Mark Carney says there was significant progress in negotiations. Israel's military has announced its first criminal investigations into troop conduct in the Gaza war. The focus is on the killings of a 5-year-old, her family trapped in a vehicle, and of 15 Palestinian paramedics. The military says it will not investigate 3 other attacks that killed aid workers. The military's statement does not mention many other high-profile killings that Israel had pledged to investigate during the war, including a hospital strike that killed 5 journalists. Israeli airstrikes continue to pound Gaza with a devastating hit on the police headquarters today during a leadership meeting. NPR's Anas Baba reports a new Israeli wave of violence that's left at least 17 Palestinians dead and more than 45 injured over the past 48 hours.
12: At least 9 people were killed when an Israeli missile struck the Gaza police headquarters today. Local officials say the building was targeted while police leadership gathered to inaugurate the newly appointed chief of police. The Ministry of Interior says the dead included 7 high-ranking officers, among them Fatina Sahar, director of the Women's Police in Gaza, as well as a 13-year-old girl who was playing in a park next to the site. Sahar's husband says she was a mother of 8 and had never harmed anyone. She was only a civil police officer. The Israeli military says it targeted a Hamas commander who was planning attacks against Israeli troops without providing any evidence. Anas Baba, NPR News, Gaza City.
8: U.S. stocks rose today after the Treasury Department made a move to ease pressure on the bond market. This is NPR News from Washington. A mysterious political firm admitted to fabricating multiple election polls this month. The surveys claim to evaluate support in the Democratic Party for governor in Wisconsin, the gubernatorial race in Nevada, and mayoral race in Los Angeles. The California poll was shared by L.A. Mayor Karen Bass's campaign on social media and covered by local news outlets. The judge who oversaw the conviction of a black teenager and the fatal stabbing of a white teenager has been removed from further proceedings in the case. Caroline Love from member station KERA in Dallas reports it comes as attorneys for Carmelo Anthony appeal his conviction.
13: Carmelo Anthony, now 19, was convicted for the 2025 stabbing of 17-year-old Austin Metcalf at a high school track meet near Dallas, Texas. The case received national attention over the race of the two teens. Judge John Roach Jr. oversaw the trial and did a media interview shortly after the verdict. Lee Merritt from Anthony's defense team says the interview violated judicial conduct rules.
14: The best thing for justice is to get him out of the place and get a neutral judge in.
13: A hearing on a separate motion for a new trial is scheduled for Thursday. For NPR News, I'm Caroline Love in McKinney.
8: The mission to save NASA's sinking telescope has been called off. NASA paid Catalyst Space Technologies $30 million to try to lift the aging Swift Observatory to higher orbit. The startup says it will not attempt to capture it because of problems with controlling the rescue craft. The telescope will plunge through the atmosphere later this year. Intense solar activity caused Swift to lose altitude faster than expected. This is NPR.
1: 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This is NPR.
5: From the New York Times, I'm Michael Barbaro. This is The Daily.
15: A powerful Super El Nino event is right now brewing deep within the Pacific Ocean.
5: The meteorological wrecking ball that is El Nino is back.
16: The Climate Prediction Center gives a 69% chance this year's El Nino may be the strongest since 1950.
17: The heat released by the Pacific Ocean during that event could spike temperatures into unseen territory,
18: making 2027 one of the hottest years, perhaps even the hottest year on record.
5: And this year, it's already shaping up to be by far the strongest and most severe on record, and to wreak havoc across the world. Today, I speak to my colleague, global climate reporter Chico Harlan, about El Niño's history, its inner workings, and its destructive powers. It's Wednesday, August 19th. Chico, welcome back to The Daily.
4: Thank you, Michael.
5: So I feel like this episode requires a little bit of a confession that despite a lot of us hearing about El Nino our entire lives, and despite pretending we know what it means and invoking it in casual conversation, most of us don't really understand what El Nino does, how it works. And I think if we're going to do justice to a historic El Nino like the one we're experiencing right now, we should probably start by actually explaining what it is.
4: So El Nino is a planetary phenomenon that is both totally natural and also a huge chaos agent. And at the core, it is something that happens in the tropical Pacific. It is changes that occur there. And to understand those changes, it helps to think about this rectangle that stretches across the equator in the Pacific Ocean. It would basically run from the coast of Peru, Ecuador, all the way towards like the international dateline. You're almost in the darkest, most uninhabited territory you could find in the Pacific, south of Hawaii and to the north of the small islands like Fiji and Samoa.
19: Gotcha.
4: And normally, these waters follow a pretty predictable pattern year by year. They don't change so much in temperature, if I can use Celsius, you know.
19: You can. For the purposes of this conversation, you can.
4: Okay. Normally, they top out in around May at about 28 Celsius, so they're pretty warm. And they don't cool off that much, but as you enter the summer, the northern hemisphere summer, they start to cool by maybe a degree down to about 27 this time of year. So that's most years. And of course, this rectangle is completely imaginary. It's been concocted by scientists, and only for this reason. They've realized that when things change or go haywire in this part of the ocean, it affects the entire world. To the point where you could almost say that when this part of the Pacific catches a cold, the whole world has a fever.
19: And you're saying in most years, this part of the Pacific doesn't catch a cold and the rest of us don't catch a fever.
4: That's correct. But in an El Nino year, the sea surface temperatures, the ocean temperatures in that part of the Pacific, rather than gliding down, stays high and sometimes even keeps increasing. And if the gap between the temperatures in a given year and the usual temperatures is 0.5 Celsius, a pretty small threshold, that is an El Nino. If the gap between the water temperatures is 2 Celsius greater than usual, then you have a super El Nino.
19: Got it.
4: And Michael, this year we could be heading even for a 3-degree gap, which is beyond what we've ever seen before.
19: Right. Like maybe a super duper El Nino.
4: Yeah. The terminology doesn't exist for it.
19: Well, I want to get back to this year and what all that means. But before we do that, explain why in an El Nino year, these ocean temperatures keep going up rather than gliding back down like they normally would.
4: Okay, so let's go back to this rectangle. Imagine in a normal year that the winds above these waters are blowing the warmth away from South America towards Asia, okay? So these waters are staying relatively cool. They're cooler than the waters in Asia. And there's cold water that's coming up to replace the water that was getting blown away. And so you have a nice cold ecosystem. This is, of course, important to fish and all this other stuff. In an El Nino year, that pattern changes quite a bit. And the winds that normally take that warm water away either slow down or reverse. And that is one key element in this feedback loop in which the warm water is no longer displaced. Instead, it starts to build and generate on, you could say, quote unquote, the wrong side of the Pacific.
19: Fascinating.
4: And that hot water that's normally stored on the Asian side can come all the way over towards the South American side.
19: And just explain why that is so meaningful.
4: Well, let's just remember that the Pacific is huge. So imagine how much extra warmth it takes to warm that body of water by a couple degrees. That's the extra energy that you're adding to the room of this, you know, rectangle that we initially talked about. And when that happens, you have this warmth that rises into the atmosphere like 10 kilometers or 6 miles high. I've heard it described that the ocean and the atmosphere are kind of always interacting together in this like tug of war. And so when you have this extra column of warmth going up there, that changes everything, leads to changes in pressure, changes in winds. And this, of course, can steer storms and steer where moisture travels. Another way of thinking about this, I've sometimes heard El Nino described as the biggest reorganizer of the world's climate patterns, aside from the change in seasons. That's how big it is.
19: Basically, the heat in this one crucial place reorganizes, if I can introduce another metaphor, all the organs of the body in the global weather system. And suddenly the liver's not where it's supposed to be, the kidney's not where it's supposed to be. And I know this metaphor is getting kind of wacky, but it's not raining where it's supposed to, and it's not dry where it's supposed to.
4: Right. And That is where the El Niño's consequences start to play out for us, the people and animals living on land.
5: We'll talk about those consequences historically.
4: They can be huge, and they were apparent going back centuries at least. I mean, before we even knew what El Niño was. In the 1600s, there were Spanish colonists in Peru who started noticing tropical fish every couple of years strangely washing up on their shores. And so this would happen around December, so they would call it El Niño de Navidad, basically Christ's Child. And they probably thought it was just some supernatural thing. They would have never suspected that it was part of this global phenomenon. But sure enough, the fingerprints of El Niño were all over civilizations going back millennia. There's all sorts of theories. I mean, you can kind of have a fun academic time with this, that it's influenced the rise and fall of pharaohs going back to Egyptian times. You know, I've even read a paper that it had a hand in the French Revolution.
5: Wow.
4: I wouldn't necessarily sign my name to that. But what we do know is that in 1877, there was a really big one, still before we understood what El Niño was, and that this one coincided with a huge famine that played out in multiple countries. It was a famine that killed 50 million people, estimated, about 3 to 4% of the population.
5: Wow.
4: One paper that I was reading called it arguably the worst environmental disaster to ever befall humanity. There were droughts at the same time in Ethiopia, China, Egypt, Morocco, Brazil. India was especially hard hit.
5: And scientists attribute that awful situation you just described to some meaningful degree to an El Niño in that season.
4: Correct. In some places, there was already drought and even bad drought beforehand. But then El Niño came and exacerbated those circumstances. And at the time, like, nobody could have believed that some phenomenon in the Pacific Ocean was playing out with these global consequences. I mean, people living near the Pacific coast of South America had been aware that there was this weird pattern that would play out every 2 to 7 years.
5: Right, Peru and the fish and the name.
4: Yes, but only in the 1950s, 1960s, did scientists start to put together the idea that something was happening, that these events were connected.
5: That's fascinating. Okay, so I think that brings us back to this year and this El Niño, which, Chico, you had mentioned already involves a major increase in temperature by historical metrics. Just how severe do we think this El Niño will be?
4: Okay, as we mentioned, El Niños normally reach their peak around November, December. That's when these Peruvians would see the tropical fish.
5: Mm-hmm.
4: But this El Niño is already big in August, already big enough that if this was its December size, its full-grown size, it would already be one of the biggest on record. So what has scientists kind of alarmed, I think you can say, is that it still has months more to grow. And it feels like all but an inevitability to them at this point that by the time it's done growing, it will be the largest on record. And that record dates back about 80 years, not like people had temperature measuring gauges in this rectangle going back into the 19th century.
5: Right.
4: But the best guess, if you talk to scientists, is that this one could be the biggest in hundreds of years.
5: Wow.
4: That's what we're talking about for 2026 and 2027. And as you can imagine, the consequences of that for the world are huge. And in fact, we're already beginning to see them.
5: We'll be right back.
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5: I'm Michael Barbaro. This is The Daily. The meteorological wrecking ball that is El Nino is back. I speak to my colleague, global climate reporter Chico Harlan, about El Nino's history, its inner workings, and its destructive powers. So Chico, talk about the impacts already of this year's historically strong El Nino, or I guess super El Nino.
4: Yeah, well, already across at least three continents, some of these telltale patterns that typically come with an El Nino are playing out. So you have Panama, which is normally one of the wettest countries on Earth. They haven't had a major storm since May, and it's even like been raising concerns about the viability of the Panama Canal, because that canal actually takes water from a rain-fed lake for its locks. Then go to Africa. The Horn of Africa always gets kind of a crazy back and forth during El Nino, but parts can be very dry. Ethiopia's highlands, which are very important for feeding the country, have had some of the driest like June, July periods on record. Kenya, similar story, like really bad maize harvest there. And then India. India is another place that is often very dry during El Ninos.
5: Right.
4: And it had its fifth driest June. There is a lot of concern also in Southeast Asia and Australia. So the impact is just at the very beginning, but these are some of the first places where we're seeing signs of these marks reaching across the planet.
5: Mm-hmm. You had mentioned the really severe situation in the 1800s that flowed from the severe El Nino then, and those scenes were extraordinarily grim. Are we on track to see the scale of suffering that we saw back then this year because it is going to be such a big temperature change in the waters?
4: I'd have to say probably not. I mean, nobody's predicting like 3-4% of the world's population dies because of this El Nino. Like, the good news here is we have gotten really good at agricultural production. Of course, the planet's population has grown, but so has the efficiency for corn and soybeans. You know, India just is one example. Like, I was reading stories yesterday about how extremely high its stocks of rice and grains are. Like, they're running out of warehouse space. So countries are much more prepared.
5: Planning better.
4: Yes, they are planning better, and they're far from the only country. But what is going to happen still is that this global system that's already been facing strains because of oil prices, because of fertilizer prices from the war in Iran, is going to be further strained. And that does still lead to real human suffering. I mean, the UN's World Food Program is predicting that an extra 50 million people will face food shortages because of this.
5: Wow.
4: So when you see a number like that, it just drives home the point that this is almost tantamount to a war in terms of the human suffering and hunger that it brings on.
5: So given the severity of this El Nino, how long is it going to last?
4: Normally these El Ninos last about 12 to 15 months.
5: I have to say that's a pretty long stretch of time, a year plus. But is the idea that once an El Nino passes, then everything pretty much reverts back to status quo?
4: Well, some of the consequences are a bit delayed, as in even though the El Nino arrives in 2026, some of what we'll be seeing as the most lasting marks will be playing out next year.
5: Just explain that.
4: Well, heat. Heat is the biggest thing. The pattern that we see again and again with El Ninos is that the year after they emerge, you have the hottest year on record. So let's just go back in time a little bit. There was a big El Nino that formed in 1997, which was at the time the hottest year on record. Well, 1998 beat that record and became the new hottest year. Then Wow. there was a big El Nino in 2015, which was, again, the new hottest year ever, until 2016 came along. Then there was a smaller but still significant El Nino in 2023, new hottest year ever, stolen the gold medal by 2024 as the El Nino was still playing out. Now, we don't know. The record, of course, has gotten hotter and hotter and harder and harder to beat. It's still unclear if 2026 will be the new hottest year ever. It could. But what experts almost feel certain about, and it's hard to get scientists to agree on much, is that 2027 will be not only a record breaker, but potentially by quite a big margin.
5: Hmm.
4: You're already seeing how this year, which started far off of record pace, has now hit this inflection point where every day in August is the warmest given date of any year that we know.
19: Wow.
4: That wasn't true in May, April, going back. July, it started to get extremely hot. August 2026 has hit this record pace. So scientists expect that, that will continue and even become more intense of a trend into the second half of this year, and then for sure into 2027. The number one thing that you say about El Nino's impacts globally is that the planet gets hotter.
19: Well, I'm glad you're bringing up warming temperatures, because this entire time we're talking, I've been thinking about the interplay of El Nino and climate change, global warming. How much should we, do we attribute El Nino itself, and perhaps what seems like the growing frequency of it from the list you just went through, to climate change?
4: Let's first talk about the part that nobody is debating, that everybody agrees upon, which is that the impact of El Nino is becoming amplified, you could say, because of climate change. What climate change is doing in any year is it's leading to hotter temperatures and it's making more moisture in the air. Mm-hmm. More moisture intensifies flooding and rainfall. Higher temperatures makes droughts happen faster. So El Nino is kind of piggybacking off of that. And so the droughts that would normally happen because of El Nino are more intense. Same with the rainfall and the flooding, more intense. Right. The big question, the one that you were kind of asking about, is about the physical magnitude of El Nino, the things happening in the ocean. Like, are those becoming more intense or more frequent because of the way we're fiddling with the planet? And this is like the million-dollar question for scientists. I've talked to many of them about this, and they all have strong opinions, and there is almost no consensus.
19: Hmm.
4: The biggest problem with unraveling this question is that in order to understand whether we're seeing a period of strong

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3: Artists always like to talk about traditional values, but they're as excited as anybody about new technology. 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It was the flat-screen TV of his generation. He wrote this piece just for that new and improved version. It's futuristic music from the past, coming up this hour.

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0: conductor Seiji Ozawa and the Boston Symphony with a symphony by César Franck.
1: Here in the Northwest, symphonic music has deep roots. The Boise Philharmonic, originally the Boise City Orchestra, can trace its history back to 1885. In Portland, the Symphony Society, now known as the Oregon Symphony, gave its first concert in 1896. The Seattle Symphony made its debut in 1903, with the Walla Walla Symphony following suit 4 years later. It has the distinction of being the oldest continuously operating symphony west of the Mississippi. In 1911, Mary Davenport Engberg founded the mixed-gender Bellingham Symphony, becoming the first woman to lead a professional orchestra.
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0: 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I'm Sasha Pfeiffer.
1: And I'm Leila Fadel.
2: 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You're listening to Northwest Public Broadcasting. President Trump insists the Strait of Hormuz is open. Speaking on Wednesday, Trump also indicated that the U.S. may pivot to economic warfare with Iran. You'll hear more in 15 minutes on Morning Edition. 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
1: 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Next to me was my father, who had died 20 years earlier. And he kept saying that I had to go back, but I was arguing, saying, no, it's so beautiful here. I really want to stay.
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1: It's 8:19. You're listening to Northwest Public Broadcasting. Testimony continued yesterday in the federal child safety trial against Meta Platforms, who owns Facebook and Instagram, highlighting the testimony of whistleblower Arturo Bejar, a former Meta employee. Hear the latest on this in 15 minutes on Morning Edition. Well, across the Northwest, we've got a sunny day with a light breeze. East of the Cascades, some haze and areas of smoke. Highs will be in the 90s up to 101. In western Washington, highs mostly

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1: 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And he kept saying that I had to go back, but I was arguing, saying, no, it's so beautiful here. I really want to stay.
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And that was the section marked Ballade from the consort music by British composer Geoffrey Bush, a score he put together back in 1989, meant to be suggestive of the first Elizabethan age in England. Ballade from the consort music by Geoffrey Bush, that recording with the English Northern Philharmonia, as conducted by David Lloyd Jones. Here on the Classical Music Service of NWPB and streaming at nwpb.org, a very good Thursday morning to you. This 20th day of August. Hi there, I'm Steve Reeder, your host for these next 4 hours. We have a couple of iconic waltzes coming your way within the next 20 minutes. The next hour, a full-length symphony by the creator of The Music Man, Meredith Willson. You're going to hear a complete performance of his second symphony next hour. Then in the 11 o'clock segment this morning, one of the towering works of the 19th century piano literature, The Carnival Jest from Vienna by Robert Schumann, in the 11 o'clock hour today. Right now, Camille Saint-Saëns and this fantasy in A major for the combination of flute and harp. Very late work by Saint-Saëns, composed just about 1920. Jean-Pierre Rampal, the flutist here. Mariel Nordmann, the harpist.

0: a late work by Saint-Saëns, not for his own instrument, the piano, but written very effectively for the combination of flute and harp. That fantasy in A by Saint-Saëns, here with the French duo of flutist Jean-Pierre Rampal and harpist Marielle Nordmann. 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Hello there once again, and welcome. Still to come in this hour, chamber music by the London Bach. And in just a moment, a pair of truly iconic waltzes, both of them composed in the decade of the 1880s.
1: Crime doesn't pay. Except when it does. And this week on Press A to Play, we're looking at music from story-rich games about organized crime.
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0: Press A to Play. 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

A waltz titled Danube Waves by the Romanian military bandmaster and composer Iosif Ivanovich. He wrote more than 300 works in all, but you've just heard by far the most famous and the most frequently recorded and performed, Danube Waves, from the year 1880. The Hungarian-born Eugene Ormandy, they're leading his Philadelphia Orchestra. Another iconic waltz now, composed just 8 years later by the young Mexican Juventino Rosas. What would become his signature work, More Waves, another waltz for you now. Here we have Sobre las Olas, Over the Waves.

0: making more waves this morning here at NWPB. Another famous waltz for you from the decade of the 1880s, Sobre las Olas, Over the Waves, by the Mexican composer Juventino Rosas. His signature work, played for you there by the Mexico Festival Orchestra, as conducted by Enrique Batiz. Here on the Classical Service of Northwest Public Broadcasting, and online at nwpb.org, and by means of our free downloadable app as well, you can stay in touch with the music and other programming and the work of our dedicated journalists, too, via nwpb.org and the app. Right now, 9:31, a Thursday morning. Looking forward to sharing with you some chamber music here by Johann Christian Bach in just a moment. Then next hour, a full-length symphony by a composer perhaps best known for his Broadway and film scores.
1: A deep dive into the music of the string quartet, the story of the oldest American orchestra, maybe a composer whose music you didn't know you loved. 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I'm Peter Van de Graaff. 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
0: Peter Van de Graaff preparing to assume the reins of hosting the show come this Monday evening at 7, taking over from Bill McLaughlin after all these years. 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It's under the Arts and Culture section at our website, nwpb.org. Meanwhile, Bill is being heard this final week, focusing on ninth final symphonies by so many prominent composers. Tonight, focusing on the ninth symphonies of both Bruckner and Mahler. That's tonight at 7.
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0: Let's carry on then with a substantial piece of chamber music here by the London Bach, Johann Christian, who spent the last 20 years of his career and his life living and working in the British capital. This is a work for a combination of woodwinds, strings, and keyboard, historical keyboard instrument in this case. This quintet number 1 in C by Johann Christian Bach with members of the English Concert.

0: Escale, or Ports of Call by Jacques Ibert, consisting of Palermo on the island of Sicily, Tunis Nefta in North Africa, and finally there, Valencia on the east coast of Spain. An encore this morning for the Philadelphia Orchestra, those fantastic Philadelphians, taken through their paces there by conductor Eugene Ormandy. Escale, Ports of Call by Jacques Ibert. Well, Angelie will host this afternoon from 1 until 4, sharing with you, for example, music by a Spanish composer, Joaquin Rodrigo, his concerto serenade for harp and orchestra, as well as Mozart's clarinet quintet. Angelie begins sharing at 1 this afternoon from our studios here at NWPB. Happy Thursday to you and welcome. It's a Thursday, the 20th day of August. It's now 11:45.
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3: Ahoy, mates. This is Glenn Turman sailing aboard the Hispaniola. Off on a voyage full of thrills and danger. Join me, Keith David, John Goodman, Taj Mahal, and a dozen bloodthirsty pirates. 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
0: Episode number 4 of this dramatization of the classic novel by Robert Louis Stevenson comes your way tomorrow evening at 7 on NWPB's news service. 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A work now from the war years, specifically 1942. This epic march by British composer John Ireland, here with the London Symphony Orchestra, Richard Hickox conducting.

0: The Epic March, composed in 1942 by John Ireland, that English composer. His score offered to you there by the London Symphony Orchestra under Richard Hickok's direction. An American composer also working during the Second World War period with his festive overture. You'll hear that near the end of next hour as we continue this Thursday midday period together here on the Classical Music Service of Northwest Public Broadcasting.
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0: Music from the Baroque era, a capriccio for two violins in D major. There with members of Musica Antiqua Cologne this afternoon on NWPB.
1: When Italian violinist Francesco Gemignani was invited to play for England's King George, he worried about having a qualified accompanist. So he insisted on having George Frederick Handel do it, forging a long-term friendship between the two musicians. You'll hear music by both of them on Sunday Baroque this week.
0: With Suzanne Bona as your host, Sunday morning from 10 a.m. to noon, and Sunday afternoon from 3 to 4. Let's move along now to one of the giants of bel canto opera through the first half of the 19th century, one of the big three, along with his countrymen Rossini and Bellini, the author of nearly six dozen operas in all, but also the composer of some instrumental music on the side. But still, the lyrical gift of Gaetano Donizetti shines through. Here we have his clarinet concertino in B-flat major. Joy Farrell plays the solo part here, and Nicholas Daniel conducts the Britten Sinfonia.

The Clarinet Concertino, or Little Concerto in B-flat Major, by Gaetano Donizetti. Joy Farrell was the featured soloist there. She was accompanied by the Britten Sinfonia, and it was conducted by Nicholas Daniel. You're on the Classical Music Service of Northwest Public Broadcasting. Enjoying this Thursday, this summer's day with you, right now 10 minutes into the noon hour. For years, exploring music has been a beloved part of our classical music programming. You've been tuning in for Bill McLaughlin's thoughtful storytelling and vast knowledge of classical music to learn more about your favorite composers or perhaps discover something or someone new. Well, this coming Monday, Exploring Music begins a new chapter as it welcomes a new host. Starting on Monday evening, August 24th, Peter Vandegraaff takes over as host, bringing his own decades of broadcast experience and training as a professional musician and his lifelong passion for music. 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Exploring Music remains right where it's at, 7 o'clock Monday through Friday evenings. And in the meantime, learn more about Peter, his musical journey, and the next phase of Exploring Music. We've posted the story to the Arts and Culture section of nwpb.org. Thanks for listening. And thanks for supporting our full range of programming here at NWPB. It continues right now with the Englishman Gustav Holst and a Moorside Suite, here with the Dallas Wind Symphony under Howard Dunn's direction.

0: right here on NWPB Classical, music by English composer Gustav Holst, a Moorside Suite, there with Howard Dunn conducting the Dallas Wind Symphony. A Thursday afternoon, this 20th day of August, 26 minutes now into the noon hour, Angeli is going to share with you Mozart's Clarinet Quintet next hour. Then in the 2 o'clock segment, still more notable music, as she brings you a work by Hector Berlioz. And beyond that, music by Joaquin Rodrigo, his concerto serenade for harp and orchestra. Angeli will serve as your host from 1 this afternoon until 4, the start of All Things Considered.
1: Just like the economy changes, how we measure it changes too.
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1: I'm Kai Rizdahl. Can't manage what you don't measure, right? That's next time on Marketplace.
0: Marketplace, the evening report, now heard every weekday, Monday through Friday at 6:30 p.m. You're on the Classical Service of NWPB, where music by Joseph Haydn comes next.
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0: Another sunny day east of the Cascades with haze and some lingering patchy smoke through the afternoon, and high temperatures in the 90s, flirting with 100 degrees in many areas, including the Lower Columbia Basin and the Walla Walla and Lewis Clark Valleys. Western Washington also having sunny skies today. Highs there generally ranging from the upper 70s to mid-80s. Now, one of the several dozen keyboard trios by Joseph Haydn, here performed on period and historical instruments, including a forte piano as the keyboard in this case. This trio, number 10 in E-flat major by Haydn, here with the members of the German ensemble, Trio 1790.

0: one of the many dozens of such works composed by Franz Joseph Haydn. A keyboard trio, in that case number 10 in E-flat major, the keyboard in question here being a forte piano. That trio in E-flat major by Haydn, performed entirely on historical instruments by the members of the German group Trio 1790. Another recording from the Dawn at Mariana Madison Digital Music Library, here at Northwest Public Broadcasting.
1: I was in daycare. There was a little piano, and I just sat down and experimented. It turns out I had perfect pitch, so I could translate the melodies in my head into the piano. My teacher told my mom, and that exact day is when I started piano lessons.
2: I'm pianist Peter Dugan. Hear how that story turned out for this teenager next time on From the Top.
0: Next time is not far away, tomorrow afternoon at 1 with an encore presentation, Sunday at 12 noon, right here on this station, the Classical Service of NWPB. We come now to William Grant Still and a piece of music he submitted to the Cincinnati Symphony in 1944 as part of its nationwide composition competition. 40 American composers in all submitted scores. This one won for its composer the CSO's Jubilee Prize and a $1,000 war bond for Best Overture. In this nationwide competition in celebration of the orchestra's 50th anniversary season. From 1944, then, William Grant Still's Festive Overture, given this reading by conductor Arthur Bennett Lipkin as he conducts the Royal Philharmonic.

William Grant Still's Festive Overture. That award-winning piece, written for the Cincinnati Symphony for its Jubilee season back in 1944. William Grant Still with his Festive Overture, played for you today by the Royal Philharmonic Orchestra, as conducted by Arthur Bennett Lipkin. And now, music by one of Britain's leading purveyors of light classical music in the 20th century, Ronald Binge. In this case, we have the Slovak Radio Symphony, as conducted by Ernest Tumlinson, in this Scottish Rhapsody by Ronald Binge.

0: The Slovak Radio Symphony Orchestra, with Ernest Tumlinson conducting, playing that Scottish Rhapsody, written in 1954 by the English composer Ronald Binge. Anjali Dodia is standing by to serve as your host for these next 3 hours on a Thursday, August 20th, here at NWPB. In just a moment, the Philip Jones Brass Ensemble will play Meyerbeer, then pianist Long Long with Chopin, and clarinetist Charles Neidisch with Mozart. That and so much more until the start of All Things Considered at 4 this afternoon. I'm Steve Reeder, always grateful for your company every Monday through Friday. I look forward to rejoining you tomorrow morning at 9. Tonight at 7, Bill McLaughlin returns exploring music, spending his final week as host of that show, focusing on the 9th, the final symphonies by a number of major composers. Tonight, he begins considering the 9th and final numbered symphonies by Anton Bruckner and Gustav Mahler. That's going to be quite the substantial hour. It begins at 7 tonight, exploring music with Bill McLaughlin. Here on Northwest Public Broadcasting's Classical Service, NWPB.org, available by means of our free downloadable app as well. Thanks so much for listening.
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The Grand Coronation March by Meyerbeer, that was included in his opera, The Prophet. This arrangement by Conway Brown, performed by the Philip Jones Brass Ensemble, Elgar Howarth conducting. Thanks so much for tuning in to Classical Music on Northwest Public Broadcasting. Always a pleasure to join in your weekday afternoon's music, leading to the start of All Things Considered at 4 o'clock. I'm Anjali Dodia. In about 10 minutes, we'll share music of Mozart, something he wrote for an instrument not often heard today, or indeed even in Mozart's time. You'll hear that woodwind as the star of the quintet in about 10 minutes here on this station. In the meantime, Lang Lang is pianist with a playful scherzo by Chopin.

0: Lang Lang was pianist there with the Scherzo No. 1 in B minor by Chopin here on NWPB Classical. In the moments just ahead, music of Mozart for a basset clarinet.
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0: It was through his Masonic Lodge in Vienna that Mozart became acquainted with and then fast friends with a clarinetist named Anton Stadler. Stadler was also something of an inventor and an innovator and developed a kind of variation on the clarinet that had access to a few more notes in its lower range. Not quite a bass clarinet, but he called it a basset clarinet. Mozart wrote a number of works for Stadler's instrument, including a concerto, and he included the basset clarinet in the ensemble of his opera, The Magic Flute. Well, here now is another one of those notable works Mozart composed for Stadler's instrument. In fact, this clarinet quintet is nicknamed Stadler. Charles Nijdyk is playing that instrument today, the basset clarinet, joined by members of Larhi Budeli on historical instruments.

0: One of the symphonies of Dietersdorf, inspired by the myths of Ovid's Metamorphoses. This is the transformation of Actaeon into a stag. You might have heard music representing that transformation, or perhaps the hunting horns of Actaeon and his party, or even the hunting dogs who were chasing down Actaeon after his transformation. Adrian Shepherd's Cantilena performing here, the symphony number 3 after Ovid's Metamorphoses, Dietersdorf's Transformation of Actaeon into a Stag. That's here on NWPB Classical. You'll find today's music playlist, including names of composers, performers, and titles of works, at nwpb.org. Very good Thursday afternoon to you. I'm Anjali Dodia. The news and all things considered is coming up at 4 o'clock, followed by The Daily at 6. That's powered by New York Times Journalism. Then at 6:30, Marketplace. And at 7 o'clock, another edition of Exploring Music with Bill McLaughlin.
1: Crime doesn't pay, except when it does. 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
0: I'm certainly looking forward to joining you for Press A to Play tomorrow afternoon at 3 o'clock. And also Saturday evening at 6, right here on Northwest Public Broadcasting. 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A performance now by the English Concert under Trevor Pinnock's direction. This is a symphony by William Boyce that he composed in the middle part of the 18th century, right around the time that the symphony was coming into its own as its own genre in England. William Boyce's Symphony No. 2 in A with the English Concert.

Trevor Pinnock's English Concert, performing there the Symphony No. 2 in A by William Boyce on Northwest Public Broadcasting. A pleasure to join in your afternoon's music. I'm Anjali Dodia. Hope you're having a great Thursday afternoon so far. The news and all things considered begins at the top of the hour. All Things Considered, co-hosted by NWPB's Avery Cooper. Jed Greenhalgh will join you as music host tonight at 8 o'clock, bringing along an excellent and entertaining program of music. Jed hosts between 8 and midnight tonight. But we'll round out this afternoon's music with Chopin, his Butterfly Etude, presented by pianist Yun Chan Lim.

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1: It's 4:18. I'm Avery Cooper. You're listening to All Things Considered here on NWPB. Penn State University scandal time. A parent and 13 students are charged with trafficking large amounts of drugs. That story coming up in 5 minutes.
2: War is a really tough, complicated endeavor, as we're seeing in Iran right now. And so you want your best warfighters. You want senior officers to provide unvarnished military advice, even when it may not be popular or what the civilians want to hear.
3: I'm Michael Barbaro. 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

0: It's All Things Considered from NPR News. I'm Elsa Chang.
1: And I'm Juana Summers. Coming up, blue state refugees.
0: We're talking about conservatives who move from Democratic-run places to Republican-led ones.
2: We saw how tyrannical some people could be. I mean, you got to a point where kids couldn't even play outside. And where you come to a place like Florida, where it was pretty open out here.
1: Now News.
3: Live from NPR News in Culver City, California, I'm Dwayne Brown. The federal debt has reached a record $40 trillion this week, highlighting the impact of the Iran war as well as rising inflation. The Treasury Department says it will buy back more bonds to help lower interest rates. The federal debt is linked to everyone's cost of living, especially potential home buyers. Stacey Vanek Smith is with Bloomberg Businessweek.
4: Mortgages, you might remember from the financial crisis, mortgage-backed securities. Banks will package up a bunch of mortgages, chop them up, and sell them to investors on the market. Well, those compete against U.S. Treasury bonds. And so they all get priced together. They're all competing against each other. And so when U.S. Treasuries have to start offering higher interest rates to investors, everybody else does. And so that brings up the price of mortgages. When banks are having to pay more for that, it gets passed down to us.
3: Bloomberg, Stacey Vanek Smith. More than 5,000 people have contracted Ebola in the Democratic Republic of Congo. Almost half of them have died in the past 3 months, as NPR's Duri Buscarin has the latest update.
5: More than half of deaths are still happening outside of designated Ebola treatment centers, including in general hospitals, where the virus can be passed to health workers and other patients. Mercy Kiang, an epidemiologist for the Africa Centers for Disease Control and Prevention, says this suggests the outbreak is much larger than the official numbers.
6: If you have to look at the real burden, we should be over 10,000 to 15,000 cases. But again, these are estimates, these are more or less models.
5: Clinical trials are ongoing for vaccines and treatments for this strain of Ebola. Officials plan to deploy 70,000 doses of a previous vaccine for another Ebola strain in the meantime. Duri Buscarin, NPR News, Washington.
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7: It's 4:32. You're listening to news on Northwest Public Broadcasting. I'm Avery Cooper. When they migrate to the Pacific Northwest in the summer, purple martins rely on human-made structures for their nesting sites. The Tacoma Parks Department maintains some of the boxes, and it seems they're being used. NWPB's Lauren Gallup reports.
8: Down at the Point Defiance Marina in Tacoma, people are seeing purple martin chicks. That's proof that the nesting boxes the zoo put up a little over a year ago are attracting the migrating birds. Zachary Hahn is the conservation program coordinator for Point Defiance Zoo and Aquarium. He says since people have been putting up more nesting sites for the birds, we're seeing more of them in the South Sound.
9: Without the boxes, the birds wouldn't be having as much of a recovery in the region.
8: As we walk along the boardwalk, Han gets out his binoculars and asks his colleague to take a look.
9: Sam, who is this?
10: Low?
9: Yeah. That's a purple martin.
10: Yep.
8: These birds have dark bluish purple feathers. They have blunt tails and are bigger than other swallows. Right now, the adult purple martins are foraging for large insects to feed their chicks. The birds swoop down to the nesting sites to feed, then back up into the sky to collect more food. They'll do this until their babies are ready for migration this fall, all the way to South America. In Tacoma, I'm Lauren Gallup.
7: And this is Northwest Public Broadcasting. Hope you're having a good one. I'm Avery Cooper.

western Washington, clear skies overnight with lows in the 50s. Warm and sunny tomorrow with highs in the 70s to mid-80s. East of the Cascades, a heat advisory expires at 10 p.m. with lows in the upper 50s and 60s. Sunny and hot tomorrow with highs in the 90s, topping out in some spots around 105. Keep that air conditioner running. 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